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1: 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You can go to their Facebook page for more information on what help they can provide, and appointments are able to be made to get advice over the phone, or you can come into the office and meet in person. 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Their hours are 9 a.m. till 4 p.m. Tuesday to Thursday. Mondays and Fridays are by appointment. They also offer outreach services to Gore and Fiordland. The Invercargill Public Library is open from 9 till 6 weekdays, 10 till 4 on weekends. The Bluff Library is open Monday to Friday from 9 till 5 and Saturdays 10 till 1. The archives in Invercargill are open, but please do call ahead to book on 211 15 73. And remember, you can return all books through the slots, and My Book Bag is still available for free contactless delivery. 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Travelling library options are also available with the mobile book bus. 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Te Hikoi Museum in Riverton is open every day from 10 till 4. You can call them for more information on 234 8260. 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The Thornbury Vintage Tractor Museum focuses on Southland's rural heritage and local history. With an extensive collection of vintage farm machinery, it's a great Sunday drive visit. It's at 61 Foster Road, Thornbury, and opens Sundays 1:30 until 4:30. Entry's $5, and you can also call Fraser on 021 0385 196 to arrange a time to visit. The Ototo Gallery is open Tuesday to Sunday, 10 till 5 at 110 Main Street, Ototo. They've got a stunning collection of arts and crafts and a part of the Western Southland Arts Trail. 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Entry's free. The Southland Fire Museum is open Tuesdays, Thursdays and Sundays from 11 till 4 and can also open for group bookings. Call Les on 027 254 6464. It's on the corner of Jed and Space Streets. Entry is by gold coin donation. Hewakatuia on the corner of Don and Calvin Streets. It's open 10 till 5 Monday to Friday and 11:30 until 2:30 weekends. This combined art and museum space is proud to celebrate everything Murihiku. Have a visit.

0: 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And the East and Southland Gallery is open 10 till 4:30 weekdays, 1 till 4pm weekends. 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
3: Hello, this is Lorraine McIntosh reporting from Spain for the week. I guess the place to start this week is that we're on fire. If you look up one of those maps that show where the fires are, you'll see that they're everywhere in Spain. Near Madrid and Avila have massive ones raging out of control. Unfortunately, we joined in on Saturday with one in the mountains nearest our coastal plain, about 10 kilometres away at its closest point. With the wind blowing the smoke right over us with all the ash and turning the sunlight orange. Since midday Saturday, it has become a full-blown, out-of-control fire with about 18 villages or towns in the mountains at risk and mass evacuations. On Sunday, the extent of the fire was more evident. And down at our port, we joined quite a crowd of spectators watching two big amphibian-type aircraft coming in and picking up seawater by skimming the sea surface, then flying up and off again. Quite amazing to watch. Once full, water comes pouring out a side vent quite high up. And this way, they're able to do a circuit in about 10 minutes. Where our town is, we're at no risk, as fortunately, orange orchards do not burn easily. They have no undergrowth and are spaced and very green. The universal cry does seem to be that our forests and parks need more cleaning and clearing, given this phenomenon appears to be on the increase. I can't even imagine how that could be achieved logistically, but more preventative action is needed. Poor southwest France near Bordeaux is a disaster. They have masses of exotic forest plantation there, and I presume that's what's burning. But a major weather change occurred for us on Saturday. The humidity dropped as the wind turned and came from the land. That stopped the Saharan dust and our over 70% humidity, which was sapping our energy with mid-30 temperatures. A first ever for me was a temperature of 38 degrees Celsius here this week, but with lower humidity, it didn't feel so exhausting. Of course, that wind and soaring temperatures aided our fire, which they suspect was lit on purpose. They think the same with the Avila fire, some sick people around. On more cheerful things, we had the wild and wonderful celebration in all of the country for our team winning the World Cup. The team were back by midday Monday and taken on buses to be received by the royal family, then to the president's residence where they, all the well-connected politically, congratulated them. Then it was through the streets of Madrid where hundreds of thousands welcomed them. Of course, lots of media attention on the Argentinian team's bad sportsmanship and also removing Trump from the trophy-lifting photos when he disobeyed instructions and tried to stay around to be in the photos. So we're all very

proud that currently we hold both the Women's and the Men's World Cup for football. Latour finished Sunday with a shortened final stage, as so many security people have gone to help in Bordeaux. Bogacha, a clear winner, and unfortunately a few accidents that marred things a bit. This week, our town has our annual music festival.

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0: Dionne Warwick now, and this is Do You Know the Way to San Jose?

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I'm Peter Miller. This is the 60 Sensations, and today I'm featuring Andy Williams, The Seekers, Dionne Warwick, and The Birds. And here is Dionne Warwick, Don't Make Me Over.

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0: The Birds now, and tune is called He Was a Friend of Mine.

That was the Birds. He was a friend of mine. The Seekers now double up. We'll have Island of Dreams, and the carnival is over.

That was The Seekers, and we played a couple of tunes, Honours and Dreams, and The Carnival Is Over. This is Radio South on 96.4 FM. I'm Peter Miller. This is the 60 Sensations, and today I'm playing songs from featured artist Andy Williams, The Seekers, Dionne Warwick, and The Birds. And here's one from Dionne Warwick, Theme from the Valley of the Dolls.

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0: Andy Williams now. This tune's called The Village of St. Bernard.

That was Andy Williams, yes, the village of St Bernadette. This is Radio Southland, 96.4 FM. I'm Peter Miller. This is the 60s Sensation. Today I'm playing tunes from... who are we playing tunes from? It's Andy Williams, The Seekers, Dionne Warwick and The Birds. And here's a tune from The Birds, Times They Are a-Changin'.

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0: Andy Williams there with one of the tunes I reckon is one of his best. However, opinions, they may differ, that's fine. This is the Hawaiian Wedding Song.

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0: Andy Williams now, I Like Your Kind of Love.

Brenda Lee there, and I'm sorry. You're with Radio Southland on 96.4 FM, and it's Old Folks at Home. And Slim Dusty has for us Banjo Patterson's The Man from Snowy River.

Missouri River, up by Kosciuszko's side, where the hills are twice as steep and twice as rough, where a horse's hooves strike firelight from the Flintstones every stride.

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And Clancy, you must wheel them, try and wheel them to the right, and ride boldly, lad, and never fear the spills. 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

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You're with Radio Southland on 96.4 FM, and as told folks at home, and here are the Beatles. Do you want to know a secret?

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Bobby Darin and Dream Lover. Do you remember the Tammy films? Well, you'll remember this song. It's Tammy, sung by Debbie Reynolds.

Engelbert Humperdinck there and The Last Waltz. 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

0: They are owned by global parties often. And so the opportunity of knowing John, who delivers this, or Mike, or been able to go down the road, doesn't exist. So we have to have these businesses now tender ready. And that means putting themselves in the best possible position to capitalise on any opportunity coming into Southland. So we've created a package to support those businesses that wouldn't believe they necessarily need to traditionally market. It's about strategic positioning to gain these opportunities.
1: So I guess from the owner's perspective of the sort of businesses that could be a part of this development potential, is they need to make a choice. Are you happy with what you're doing? Is your business comfortable and financially sustainable, or can you do with more? Because if you want to do with more, then what are you going to do to catch it? You don't throw a fish hook into the river without some bait.
0: Correct. And that's a really great analogy, because the businesses have the capability here, and we see that day in, day out, the innovations here. And Southland's, you know, one of the greatest things about Southland businesses, they roll up their sleeves and just do incredible things on the world stage and locally. Without telling our story well. And that is something I do crow about, is come on, Southland, we need to tell our story better. So we are looking at how do we take these organisations that are doing incredible work and ensuring they are positioned to capitalise on opportunity, their story is being told clear, their capabilities are right out front, and when these organisations are coming and looking to for their procurement in the region, we want to make sure Southland businesses are absolutely winning over any other organisations outside of the region.
1: So putting an ad in the newspaper, having something in the yellow pages or a website and a Facebook page, does that cut it?
0: I mean, look, you have to have visibility, and what, you know, and organisations like these, I say, get your housekeeping sorted. So, yeah, absolutely, you do need a digital footprint. You don't need to spend a fortune on pushing yourself out there. This is really about making sure what we've got really well. So, yeah, absolutely, let's get your website sorted. Let's, you know, if you're going to have a social profile, let's make sure we're doing that properly, showing some really good thought leadership, you know, doing it strategically for the audiences that we want to be looking at it. Is that enough? No. You know, we need those capability statements. We need to be ready to respond to those proposals, be RFP ready, all of that sort of stuff. So when the opportunity comes, we're not scrambling, they're already starting to look at us, and that's what we want. Those businesses in Southland are already getting the eyes, because the opportunity is certainly coming.
1: So from the perspective of a business owner, if they go, okay, we actually need to build our brand and figure out how to get our brand out there, what are the effects within that business when a band's created? How does it affect not just the production, but the people producing?
0: Nailed it. When you take a brand that's relied on reputation and relationships, and that's an excellent place for a brand to be, and then you've taken that and given it a professional presence that's outward facing, it actually creates a really strong sense of pride throughout the organisation. You notice everyone stands a little bit taller, they're coming to work a little bit more polished. It just sets a really beautiful tone. It just lifts that whole tide up, and all the boat comes up with it. I guess we don't communicate that value of positioning an organisation is what does it do for the army of advocates on the inside of the door. There's a real shift there as well, and that actually does penetrate out into the market too when your team are really positive.
1: They're doing the same job, it's just they feel so much better doing it.
0: Correct, absolutely, and it does have a marked shift. So this is not about just, hey, let's all look shiny. This is about real strategy to position for opportunity. And I think, you know, Southland businesses are there and ready for it. We just need to ensure that the eyes are looking at us and presenting the opportunities in front of these businesses.
1: So genuinely thinking about who you are and how you want to tell people who you are, because they're not just going to know, is the crucial first step for people wanting to capitalise on this. You use the term tender ready.
0: Yes.
1: So what does that mean?
0: So tender ready, look, a lot of these organisations would say, we don't need marketing, there's 12 businesses in New Zealand that need our product or service, you know, and they're big, chunky, industrial-type businesses, usually. What tender-ready means is it's that bid support

0: sorting out their case studies for them, giving them a polished professional digital footprint that they might need. So it's really just taking their position in market and presenting that as those globalizers starting to look at Southland, that they are bubbling up to the top. So Tender Ready is not really about marketing in the traditional sense of let's do some billboards and pump our socials. And it is making sure that how we're positioning ourselves articulately communicates our capabilities, our ready for work, our ability to scale, and that we absolutely can do the work here in Southland.
1: Because I don't think people have cottoned on to the fact that the new businesses that are coming here and needing work supplies have no idea who we are.
0: No. And that's, I mean, it's the beauty of Southland, and it's also a curse because we rely on relationships and reputation, and that's fantastic. That's, you know, we're starting with the good stuff is sorted. We're doing a good job, so that's great. The next stage is that ready to showcase our performance, and we now need to look at, okay, we actually do need to step forward. It's not the Southland way. We do not like to crow about how good we are, but if we do want those, you know, international contracts coming into Southland, we do need to put our best foot forward. We do need to articulate what we do, why we're better, why this is our expertise. And that is really going to help us as an entire business community here shape ourselves for success.
1: So what's the difference between how we tender for stuff locally and how we tender for work with multinationals? Is there a difference?
0: Look, I would argue, you say that the tender process is always a professional one, and, you know, we put out our RFPs and people respond to those bids. But there's always an undercurrent of, we know these guys, they do a great job, they've supplied to us in the past, or they've sent their teams to us in the past. So there is always a bias. We're now talking about having zero bias. They don't know who we are. What we're putting forward will determine our success or not. So putting those case studies forward, having a polished portfolio, being able to articulate why we're good at it, that is going to be what sets us apart. It's no longer reliant on relationships and having just done a bloody good job. We need to be better.
1: So conversely, from the other side, for the new businesses that are coming and setting up here, isn't it an opportunity for them to tell a story of how they've made use of what's available, how they're integrating with the economy, how they're contributing to it by making sure that they have, or giving the opportunity rather, to local businesses to supply and work with or for them?
0: Oh, it's a win-win. And absolutely, those big organisations coming into our region, they do want to engage local. Their preference would be local because obviously they're wanting to embed themselves in our community. They are wanting to be the good guys. Of course they are. And not all of them are coming without some controversy. You know, any new industry comes with questions on both sides. It's good or it's bad, and everyone has their opinion. From an economic lens, I'm saying it's good. And for those businesses that want to come in and capitalise, they want to engage local. So we have to make sure we're ready for that. And I do urge businesses to do whatever they can to position themselves, if they want to scale and grow and capitalise on these opportunities, to step forward and make sure they're doing everything in their ability, because it needs to be now. It's not once they start putting a shovel in the ground. We need to be prepared so that footprint, when they're looking at us, is there now.
1: So let's look at the controversy that existed before the establishment of Tiwai.
0: Of course, yeah.
1: And so there were lots of naysayers and, you know, obviously the whole dam supply of electricity situation created some interesting discussion as well. But from an Invercargill and Southland perspective now, how vital an asset is that to the lifeblood of our economic community?
0: Oh, look, I mean, once upon a time, Invercargill, you know, was a stool with three legs, and that's someone else's expression, but we had TY, we had SIT, and we had dairy, or primary, let's say. We're now going to have all of these exciting, diverse new industries, which creates a ripple effect of more new industries around that. So absolutely, there will be naysayers anytime new industry comes. That's just comes with the territory, as with TY. But, you know, the proof is in the pudding now. We have an industry that feeds communities. You know, we have side industries coming off TY. In fact, many, that entire Bond Street probably contributes to TY. Mm. So I would argue, absolutely, the shift from the old normal to the new normal will have some bumps and some people not liking it. But, you know, we want a prosperous and exciting Southland and Invercargill.

0: struggle, we should absolutely welcome all of these opportunities with open arms.
1: So it's not just a case of a local industry going and knocking on the door of a Naked Creative and saying, we need to build a brand. What are the other organisations that are helping people to get tender ready?
0: Yeah, absolutely. And there's some great organisations locally. There are, you know, I think there's some other great marketing organisations as well. I think Elm do an incredible job and I really like what they do. There are organisations that just help with report writing, so preparing those case studies for organisations. So this, whilst I would say come to Naked Creative, absolutely, there are lots of organisations out there that can help. And I just want businesses to get ready for it.
1: What's the role that CoinSouth's playing in helping to get businesses tender ready?
0: Absolutely. Well, they are an enabler. So they support businesses with that wraparound service. So they will actually point businesses to where to go as well.
1: Right.
0: So they can help with some of them get pointed to us. So CoinSouth, I would argue, are helping businesses scale and position themselves where they want to be. So they will support with that connecting with the right people, giving the information, showing them where the information is, because there's such a plethora of information out there, it can be overwhelming. So CoinSouth help navigate that as well. So really useful organisation.
1: So there's so much opportunity. The first choice that a business would need to make is, does it want a slice of the pie?
0: Correct. And not everyone does.
1: Which is fine. That's a business decision. But, I mean, how much money are we talking about potentially coming into the province?
0: I mean, renewable energy, we're talking about billions. I mean, there is billions of dollars coming in.
1: It's the B word.
0: It's not even the M word. We're talking about the B word. And, you know, I think it's incredible for our region. I think our businesses need to stand up and be prepared for that. It's a really exciting time. So this is my urge for businesses to get tender ready.
1: If you want to find out more about getting tender ready, where do people go, Carla?
0: Oh my gosh, come and see me. To Naked Creative.
1: Yeah. You've got a package ready, and you've mentioned as well that CoinSouth are the organisation that can help connect people with others who can hook them into what's coming up. And how excited is it?
0: It's really exciting. I'm a cheerleader for Southland, as you know. It's a perfect word. It's totally transformational, and that can be for those individual businesses as well if they're ready.
1: Carla Forbes is the creative director at Naked Creative, fully clothed, I can assure you, and has been talking to us about what the potential is for businesses to leverage off a lot of the development that's coming to Southland. The tender-ready package, if you want to be part of it, is something you should pick up on. For Radio Southland, I'm Darren Ludlow.
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0: 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It's 6 o'clock. Are you involved in the arts in Southland? 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Is your organisation involved in the arts? 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Talk to Arts Morihiku because they're here to help. 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
0: Tēnā koutou katoa. Welcome into the Fluffy Slipper Lounge. We are TNN, the new normal, Darren and Linda Ludlow.
6: Kia ora.
0: It's our 316th orbit around the programming sun. It's Saturday the 25th of July. It's 5 months to go until Christmas.
6: Hello.
0: And here's a better thing, a way of thinking of it. It's 3 months until you and I jet away.

0: Okay.
1: Much nicer. It's also National Wine and Cheese Day, for what it's worth.
0: Well, that's not entirely bad.
1: No, no. I'll share a little more on that not too far away. Lots of things to look back at. One sporting event finishes, another kicks off. Bad joke or dad joke, and of course the bizarre musings of Lindell's Real World, and an interesting choice for your musical taste of Asia for this week. Oh, and there's also some new Southland music coming fresh off the delivery wagon, as it were. Let's get into our offerings for National Wine and Cheese Day. That's particularly has some nothing to do with it, the first song that you've chosen.
0: Well, I might do, depends.
1: Could well do.
0: How excited the day is.
1: It's not a song that I'm unfamiliar with, but it's a version that I've never heard before.
0: Indeed, which tickled my fancy. I don't know how it began in our house at home when I was growing up, but it's a phrase that we used to use all the time with each other.
1: Mm.
0: Or certainly it was going around in my head, whether I said it out loud. Oh, yeah, no, I think my oldest sister is probably responsible. and I couldn't even remember how it came to be in our heads.
1: I could take a guess.
0: Yeah, what?
1: There was a song. The original version of the song is of a vintage that I quite imagine would have tickled your father's sense of humour.
0: I don't remember him being in amongst the nonsense, but for some reason we would, any time there was something kind of slightly random or wished would be taken away, this came out. So quite often I would have, "We're coming to take you away," to the funny farm, in my head if I didn't say it out loud. And I still refer to it sometimes.
1: To blank stares.
0: Yes.
1: From younger people.
0: With reference, accompanied by a reference to a jacket with really long sleeves.
1: Mm.
0: But lots of people don't get it. And I can't even remember where the original comes from, actually. But this version is very new, well, newish, by...
1: Well, the answer to that question is Napoleon the 14th.
0: Oh.
1: In 1966. Napoleon the 14th, not Bonaparte, but a comedic performer.
0: Yeah. Was it part of a skit?
1: They were a novelty act, kind of like Bobby Boris Pickett's Monster Mash.
0: Yeah, right. Anyway.
1: They produced this novelty song, that was it.
0: Oh, okay, so it was just a novelty song, right. It must have tickled everybody's fancy in our house then.
1: Well, it's a real earworm. You know, if you're of a vintage that you remember it, you can hear it in your head. Anytime somebody starts to say the phrase, everybody comes in with the ha-ha, he-he.
0: Yes, and a few choice individuals can finish the whole song, but I was listening to it in the car on my way round to council the other day, and
1: sorry.
0: Strangely enough, and the staff member that I had to go and see said something random, and I said, "Oh, you wouldn't believe what I've just been listening to in the car." And I started it, and she finished almost the entire song. So I thought, soul mate. Anywho, this version is by a group, in inverted commas, called Neurotic Fish, which I also rather liked the name of. Because it's a musical project, so I think he kind of drives it, and he has various other band members coming and going, is a German musician who works in the kind of electronic body music, so EBM, not EDM, future pop and synth pop, according to his overview. And he's just

done this version of "We're Coming to Take You Away." And I don't even know how it appeared in my feed, but it did, and I rather liked it. So to start off your weekend of wine and cheese, and you know what cheese dreams can be like, so you might have this in your, you might have this in your cheese dream. Here's Neurotic Fish, and "They're Coming to Take Me Away."

0: Mwahaha.
1: You're listening to the Fluffy Slipper Lounge. We are TNN, the new normal, Darren and Linda Ludlow. That version of They're Coming to Take Me Away is by Neurotic Fish. Kind of misses the ha-ha, he-he, but you still feel...
2: I'd still be on the dance floor at a...
1: Oh, it's much more danceable than the original.
2: At a club, if that was happening. And I love the fact that they're called Neurotic Fish.
1: Well, there is that to it as well. Got a kind of a Muse feel to it, musically.
2: I haven't listened to anything else of these, actually, and whether it's just a one-off for me, but rather liked it. Nice way to kick off your weekend.
1: Yes, it's a nice way to recognise that it's National Wine and Cheese Day. We'll touch more on that in just a few seconds. excuse me. So much that's been going on. FIFA's done and dusted. We had the bronze playoff on Sunday morning where... blow me down.
2: England.
1: Did it. Best finish since 1966. And against France, who, frankly, I expected to walk all over them. Not so, but what a goal fest the game was.
2: It was interesting, actually, watching some of the commentary after. Some of them were like, oh, what a hilarious game. It was terrible, blah, blah, blah. I'm like, oh, I really enjoyed that. It was really good.

0: So I don't know. I'm not an aficionado, of course. But it was lots of goals. England nearly blew it again, but in France, I don't know what they were doing in the first half.
1: Not enough.
0: They did what England did in their previous game and just kind of didn't turn up, really. good result in our house because it just kept everybody from disagreeing.
1: And then Monday morning's final as Spain took on Argentina, and then it went through to extra time. And then there was the one goal, and España were the winners, and Argentina were very, very, very poor losers.
0: Yes, one of them in particular.
1: Well, no, more of them, actually. In fact, the whole bloody team. As was pointed out by the FIFA president, who has, you know, bugger all credibility anyway after giving Trump a peace prize, but he slammed them.
0: Oh, did he?
1: In a statement later on for the physical attack that happened after full time. But also, when Spain were presented with the cup and hoisted it, and, you know, there was that orange garden gnome that wouldn't get out of the picture, Argentina turned their backs on it.
0: Oh, no way.
1: And it's like, oh, pass off, really?
0: Oh, that's terrible.
1: You know, how would you have behaved if that had happened to you 4 years ago when you won?
0: Yeah.
1: Look, they're a great team. Their tactics, questionable. But that complete lack of sportsmanship at the end says that, well done, Spain. You played better. You got the goal. And you were a better sports people than that.
0: Yeah, that's interesting, isn't it? It's a shame because that spoils the whole tournament's been pretty good, actually.
1: Yeah, it has. It was way more enjoyable than I expected. I think it was way better than than the last one because the Golden Globes weren't as prevalent. Not absent, but not as prevalent.
0: Yeah, interesting that the crowd support was extensive across the three nations that hosted. And I realised later on that actually America's a good spot for that because, A, their stadiums are friggin' amazing, but they've got, I suppose you could call it diaspora, she said using a flash word, they've got migrant communities right throughout the country, even though their president doesn't really like them very much.
1: Those that haven't been iced.
0: And so there was always going to be good support for some of the a wider range of the nations competing. So, and people just adopted, you know, like they did for the Rugby World Cup. Cities adopted, you know, whatever team was playing or staying in their hood and really got behind it, which was great. The stadiums were...
1: They're so big.
0: Man alive. And some of them you really would get a nosebleed. I can't remember which one it was, in about the semis or the quarters, and I was looking up at the people in the, in the back row thinking, oh, my word, vertigo, don't go there. It would be like watching ants from up there, but they were pretty much full and go them. Because I don't think it was cheap.
1: Well, then there was the... No, it wasn't. Then there was the controversy of the halftime show. And you know, from Europe, mostly the whinging English, who didn't carry it in their coverage through BBC, I think you were saying last week, was slamming it, going, oh, it's a distraction and blah, blah, blah. It's, well, actually...
0: We'd rather listen to the, you know, the punters talk about it.
1: Well, and on their television channels they could. But actually, credit where it's due, that's something the Americans do bloody well.
0: Yeah.
1: Is put on a show.
0: And it's the first time they've ever done it for the FIFA World Cup. So, it was kind of 30 seconds of everybody, but Justin Bieber got a bit of flack for...
1: Going acoustic.
0: Bringing the tone down a bit because it had all been...
1: Well, it was true.
0: Kind of party. And it was... I watched some coverage of what people actually saw from the stands, which was, you know, not what you...
1: Not what you see on TV.
0: The screens were showing what the TV cameras were showing. But what people could actually see from the stands was, like, the cameramen and the various bits of fake vehicle and stuff that Madonna or whoever were. So, good on them. Great halftime.
1: Yep.
0: Most of it.
1: Apart from the intruder for the team fight?
0: Oh, my word. I was screaming at

0: the television at that point more than I had it during the entire game, actually.
1: Get out of the way!
0: I know the youngest was like, oh, Mum. But, so I'm glad it wasn't just me. And I noticed very quickly that the Spanish media and the FIFA media had had removed him from the picture almost immediately.
2: I saw a great meme, Language Alert. We did play the advisory at the start of the

ago. David Dellis. Do you remember David Dellis? Now she's on her second EP, and this one's called New Views. It's pretty cool. Looking forward to have a wee listen to it. Let's give it a wee go, shall we? Just a little bit later on, we've got tracks from other great artists. I'm looking forward to Trigger Happy. There's a couple of Gretas in there as well. Actually, there's two tracks from two different Gretas. I should do that as back-to-back, shouldn't I? Anyway, let's get into it. This is Jess B, Not Today. I'm Tom, Olivia's away, and this is The Chilli Bin on Radio Southland's 96.4 FM.

sliced aura, the diaspora growing. They told us go back home, but we kept going. You never know what it's like to be slept on. Born in this land, but still treated like a stepson. I wanna go home, but I know that I'm still a lost soul who needs closure. I wanna go home, but I know that I'm still a lost soul who needs focus. The trust that you can lean on these shoulders. Depend on a brother. And if you see him down, lend a hand to a brother. We still need one another. We still need to recover. Intergenerational trauma. Intergenerational horror. Intergenerational.

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That was Riza Bigga. Now Riza defines himself as a strong-willed, headstrong Rwandese man? Wandese man? Sorry, man. Somewhere overseas. He is a strong-willed because he continues to chase his goals no matter the obstacles. He's headstrong because he knows where he's going and he has his eyes firmly on his target. His music is a reflection of life of a young refugee and in a new land trying to figure out who he really is. Now, I'm trying to work out who I really am at the moment too, because I am back at work, and back at work is a little bit different. So I hurt myself. When was this? April. Hurt myself. I didn't think it was too bad, but when the pain didn't go away after about a week, I decided, oh, I'll go to the doctor. Went to the doctor, and the doctor said, oh, take these tablets 2 times a day. But instead, I took these tablets 3 times a day and ended up, wait, no, that's a calculator game. Do you remember those calculator games where, you know, you do an equation, turn the calculator upside down, and it spells out a word? There's that one. And that was kind of like... Anyway, what was I talking about? Oh, yeah, hurt myself. And it wasn't really that bad. Well, I didn't think so. Went to the doctor, and the doctor was like, yeah, okay, well, here's 2 weeks to let it heal. And I was like, cool. And then she's like, but I want you to go and get an ultrasound. I was like, sweet, I'll go and get an ultrasound. Went and got an ultrasound and about 2 days later, and then get a call, phone call pretty much straight away from the doctor going, can you come in, please? And, you know, as soon as. So I was like, okay. She's like, this afternoon would be good. And I was like, okay. Went in that around that time and... what did she say? She was like, the ultrasound shows that you've got a tear in your right big four-syllable word. And I was like, cool, thanks. And she was like, yep, so we're going to need you to go and visit a surgeon and see what they say, or a specialist. So a couple of weeks go by and we're heading up to Queenstown to go and see what a surgeon says. And he's like, hold this bit of paper in both hands. And then he rips it out and goes, yep, roll over onto your side. Put your hands out in front and cough. but yeah, he'd done a wee bit of a check. And on that check, it turns out that I had, he wasn't too sure either and wanted an MRI, but he knew that it wasn't going to be a surgery thing. So we went in and got an MRI about 2 weeks later after that. The MRI shows that there was two tears in two different tendons that go along the length of the tendon or something like that. Anyway, turns out wasn't allowed to do anything, and the doctor's like, nope, no work for you. I was like, oh. What was it? A month goes by, went back to the doctor. Can I go back to work yet? No. Another month goes by. Can I go back to the doctor? No. I was just getting really sick of it by this stage. So a new doctor comes along, and they didn't look through my

records. They were grumpy. They were ready to go home. I was like, can I go back to work? I can see you don't want to be here today. How about we just write a little certificate? And, yeah, I got to go back to work. But, you know, the real doctor found out and I got in trouble again. Still shouldn't be back at work, but we can blame this all on CCA. Yep, you know who it is. I have to go back to work because of them. Computer says no. That's what they say. Computer says no. Coming up soon, we've got a double play from the Gritters. Yes, I decided to make it a double play. So who does that mean we've got coming up next? It would probably be Trigger Happy. Who is Trigger Happy? What is Trigger Happy? Well, they've got a new track called, what's it called? Sundown. Now, Trigger Happy is Regan Tucker. He is living proof that the reinvention is real. He is at Otorohanga Waikato, that's where he was raised, and he spent years deep in the farming world, running 6 farms, building a life from the ground up. I wonder if he knows what a compliance schedule is. Anyway, he eventually lost everything. Oh, I wonder why that was. Instead of staying down, he cashed it all in and walked away from the land and bet everything on music. Okay, and something's a little fishy here. He didn't lose everything. He had things to sell. Anyway, losing everything. Following the success of his single Zombies, which made it onto the rock, it saw some radio play on a mainstream radio station and a few other stations as well. Cowboy Power Rock is what they've started labelling it as. And today, Trigger, he's released his newest single, Sundown, a catchy upbeat anthem made for chasing the last light of the day. Equal parts pop, country, charm, well, it's got that Trigger twang. Let's have a listen. This is Sundown on Radio Southland's 96.4 FM. Did I say the chili bin and the name of the station? Well, my name's Tom.

94.4 FM, Big Hands by, what's their names? Sheep, Dog, and Wolf. That's coming up from an album very soon called Ceiling Waves. With Big Hands, the final single from the up-and-coming album, Single Waves, multi-instrumental instrument.

Mentalist, Daniel McBride shows a captivating new side to Sheep, Dog and Wolf's third record. Melding pulsing bass chords with a muted claustrophobic beat, the textures of Big Hands venture far from Sheep, Dog and Wolf's indie folk roots. And it's into the realms of mutant electronica and minimalism. I mean, why do they have to be so descriptive when telling about their songs? Let's see what they say about the new album for... I didn't mind that song, though. But Ceiling Waves is the new album. It is a unique record, both compositionally... and it's intricate, it's deep, it's shameless, it's emotional, and never shies away from the harsh realities of grief, but nor does it wallow in them. Pain, joy, fear, hope, rage, and relief. Now, they're pretty cool at telling about their stories. Anyway, that was Big Hands from Sheep, Dog and Wolf. I don't know why, but I thought Sheep, Dog and Wolf was going to be a little bit harder hitting, I guess. Like a bigger, I thought it was going to be like a grunge band. I'd forgotten what they were actually like. We've got a double play coming up for you very shortly. Oh, actually, let's do that soon. We had our plumber out on the weekend and, well, it was kind of neat. So we've had a new toilet for about a week now and he'd come out and finished our kitchen. The kitchen's really cool. Olivia had picked these really cool brushed brass fittings and tapware and bits and bobs. Oh, and the floor. Olivia put down our floor. She installed a whole floor. The floor is really cool. It is made up of, what is it? It is a hybrid floor. Hybrid being it's got the underlay, the waterproofing and a whole bunch of stuff already in it. Basically, it's a long timber, a wood, composite wood click tile thing. You pretty much lay them down and then you cut off the last end and then you use the last bit to start the new side and you just keep going and going and going until you get it all clipped into place. So pretty exciting. The floor, the kitchen has a floor, which is really nice, and do notice a difference in warmth as well. It's quite exciting to think about and quite possibly worth doing the whole house in this hybrid flooring. It was warm and it is sturdy and it just feels tough. So we'll look at doing something like that. The kitchen is coming along nicely. We were finally able to push the fridge out of the lounge and back into the kitchen. So it's actually looking like it's functional. We've just got like two door handles left to put on and maybe some kickboards of some sort. But it's pretty cool. We've been able to, you know, start getting some stuff into our little house. And the dog has been coming along to it as well. He's been getting around and what's his name? Rusty's been... Oh, we let him inside too for the other night because, you know, we had our shower installed a few weeks ago, but we haven't been there to use it. So guess who got to have the first shower in the house? Rusty the dog. Rusty the dog got to have the first shower in the house. I tell you what, he kind of loved it. He didn't run away. He didn't get upset. He did bolt out of the door once, but that's because I let go of it. But he got out there and then he went and sat fully soaked on the carpet, just bleh. But he didn't run away. And he didn't go all sooky. He did come back in and he stood in place and he's like, yeah, I'll finish my shower now. So he's just looking shiny and gorgeous. And anyway, I thought it was pretty cool to be able to do something with Rusty in the new house. Which brings us to the next song, which is called The Year of a Dog. The Year of the Dog. It's from Greta O'Leary. What have we got about Greta O'Leary? Spook Folk Sweetheart. That's what she's called herself. Spook Folk. I wonder what Spook Folk is. She is a songwriter and a musician whose pervasive yet spacious sounds cut through the thickest of skins. Poignant, heartbreaking, and occasionally absurd, O'Leary seizes us with her dynamic voice. She's bending the folk genre to another plane.
Think Angel Olsen meets

Esty Bunyan. I can tell you what, I don't even know who Olsen or Bunyan is. Anyway, let's have a wee listen. This is Year of the Dog by Greta O'Leary right here on the Chilli Bin on Radio Southland's 96.4 FM.

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Now, she is an Americana country rock artist crafting cinematic high-energy performances, and I really did enjoy that song. She's been drawing comparisons to Miley Cyrus, Stevie Nicks, Lacey K. Booth. Very, very cool. She's got some raw storytelling in there and is bold with modern edge. Very, very cool. We've got one last track to share with you, and it does come to us from Pinky. Who is Pinky? Pinky is me and my friend. Well, my friend and I. So what is Pinky? Pinky is a little idea that we had where we get together and we try to write, record, produce, release a song in one day. And I haven't talked to Lachlan about this yet, but I'm thinking we should call our first EP Single Day. Because we do. We get together in the morning and we strum out a few chords. Maybe we've already got a chord progression in mind, or we just make something happen on the spot. And then by the end of the day, by the end of the day, we are putting that out there on the old Spotify, however it is at that time. So it is recorded, one take wanders pretty much with a couple of bits and bobs and then layer after layer. And then all of a sudden, we've got a track. This next track is called Keeping You, and it does come to us from Pinky. Which is Lachlan Hickford and Thomas Matheson Tutahione. If you do want to find shows like this one and more like the Chilli Bin, you can look on radiosouthland.org.nz. 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Just go and check them out. Anyway, this is the latest track from Pinky, recorded, mixed, mastered, everything in one day. And it is called Keeping You. I'm Tom. It has been lovely to have you. I hope to do it all again with you soon. Matsiwa.

few hours a week you can spare to help ease the loneliness for some of our elderly? Age Concern Southland provide a variety of services for the elderly, and at the moment, they're looking for volunteers to help with their accredited visiting service, or to assist with some of the other services provided at their Invercargill Centre at 50 4th Street. Have your kids moved away? Are you looking for something worthwhile to fill your time with? Volunteer with Age Concern Southland in the phone book under A.

0: 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It's 9 o'clock.
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From that EP, this is Shoot 'Em Once.

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0: We're sitting here and you have a handgun, which is actually pointed in my direction. How many people have you killed?
1: Well, until now, about eight, I think. I don't remember well.
0: So you think you've killed eight people, but you're not sure about the number?
1: No, I'm not really sure.
2: He tells me the police are not a problem. He has four of them on his payroll.
1: Whenever they're going to do an operation, they call me. They tell me to hide things and to get out of here. When they arrive, they find nothing.
0: Do you have to pay a lot for that?
1: Of course, we pay a monthly rate. It depends. You pay $1,500 or $2,000 a month.
0: The cocaine that you're selling is killing people. Do you ever think about that?
1: You can't really hide the truth. As you know, drugs kill. They hurt humanity, and most of all, they hurt teenagers. How can we root out something that cannot be rooted out?
3: Ola Guerin reporting from Ecuador. To football next, and France's national team has a new manager. He's the footballing legend Zinedine Zidane. As a player, he was in the French team, which won the World Cup in 1998. And as a coach, he won three Champions League titles for Real Madrid. He's been telling the media how proud he is to take on the job.
4: Aujourd'hui, pour moi, c'est juste une continuité, quelque part un rêve.
5: Today, for me, it's just a continuity, in a way, a dream. Because the French national team, for me, is the only thing I wanted to do, and I'll give everything so that this team continues to win. That's the only thing that drives me, to be able to work for this French team and for it to continue winning.
3: Let's speak now to our sports correspondent, Manny Jasmi. And Manny, for football fans, Zidane doesn't really need an introduction, does he? He's got this godlike status, particularly in France. And this is obviously a really popular appointment.
6: Yeah, I mean, for many, he's France's greatest ever player. As you say, he won the World Cup with them. He sort of, his achievements at club level really burnished the name of French football at a time when France were not one of the biggest nations in the world. But this is a completely different challenge for him. He hasn't coached for 5 years. That was Real Madrid, the only club he's coached in two spells. He won three Champions Leagues in a row. First time a club had done that for 40 years. But yeah, 5 years without coaching. He said he received plenty of offers in that time, but he was waiting for France. And I think it's fair to say that for a long time, France has been waiting for Zidane, and finally they've met.
3: France, they were a hot favourite at the World Cup, but they lost in the semi-finals against Spain. So what will they be hoping that he can bring to this team?
6: Well, he does have a challenge. I mean, they've got so many good players. So on the face of it, you think, okay, well, he's walking into a pretty straightforward and comfortable position. But by the next World Cup, a lot of France's best players, like Kylian Mbappe and Ousmane Dembele, defenders like Deo Meccano and Jules Koundé, will all be in their early 30s. So, you know, it's not like they won't be playing in the tournament. Mm. But he will have the challenge of finding new blood in the next 4 years. And more immediately than that, 2 years' time is the European Championship, which is when we'll see what his France are like. I mean, the players of France have had one coach for the last 14 years. So his is a new voice in the ears of the players. And we'll have to see what his approach is, because when he was at Real Madrid, he basically let the stars get on with it. Mm. Lots of stars at France, of course, but he may have to do a little bit more than that tactically.
3: Manny, thanks so much. That was Manny Jasmi. Finally, Big Ben is among London's most photographed landmarks and a must-see tourist attraction. The name Big Ben actually refers to the massive bell inside the large clock tower in the Houses of Parliament. It first rang out in 1859, and the UNESCO site is now looking for someone new to learn unique clock-making skills. Our reporter, Graham Satchell, spoke to Andrew Strangeway about it.
7: The Palace of Westminster.

0: Webster, and clock mechanic Andrew Strangeway is on his morning round. There are more than 2,000 clocks in the Houses of Parliament. 300 of them are so-called heritage clocks and need winding by hand. Andrew is also custodian of perhaps the most famous clock in the world. Housed in what's now called the Elizabeth Tower, the Great Clock is a UNESCO World Heritage Site. The mechanism, completed in 1859, is incredibly accurate. Old pennies are used to regulate the pendulum.
1: So to wind it properly, it's about 60 turns on here, so it's over 7,000 turns on the handle.
2: Did people actually do that by hand?
1: That was that for the first roughly 60 years of the clock's life, that was how it was done.
0: The Palace Estate has advertised for a new apprentice. It wants to pass on clock maintenance skills to the next generation.
1: It's a very traditional UK craft. The UK and London in particular did used to be one of the clockmaking centres of the world. It's ensuring that those skills are maintained for the future. There are not many places that you could train that will be like this, and it's not an opportunity that's going to come up very often.
0: We head up to the Belfry with extraordinary views across London. And Big Ben, the bell that has given the clock its nickname. With ear protectors on, we wait for the top of the hour.

0: It's a great job. I mean, we get to work with the great clock, aka Big Ben. We get to work on the estate. It's a fantastic place to work. We get to be involved with things like Remembrance Sunday and New Year's Eve celebrations, which are, you know, they're amazing things to be part of too.
1: We leave Andrew winding more clocks. It is a skill he wants to pass on to safeguard against the inexorable march of time.
2: That sounds such a good job, doesn't it? Working at Big Ben, how amazing. That was Graham Satchell reporting from central London. And you've been listening to the Newsroom programme from the BBC World Service with me, Charlotte Gallagher. And there's a news summary, which is coming up next.
3: Thank you for joining us. In 30 minutes, it's News Hour with Tim Franks.
4: Netanyahu in Washington. Can he harden US strategy on Iran? On the front line of Ecuador's war against the cocaine cartels, the unregulated pesticides of Kenya, and the Dante-esque inferno of Italian football.
3: That's followed by People Fixing the World. This week, the ways we can tackle unequal household work.
5: What we definitely need to do is we need to be present. 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But I'm actively not doing that because I want to be at home with them.
3: And at BBC.com, Crowd Science is asking, is anything truly random?
6: It's actually very difficult to make something that looks random. 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
7: I'm Dr. Julia Ravey.
8: And I'm Dr. Ella Hubber.
7: And today on Unstoppable for Discovery, we're telling the story of chemist Tabella Anyokong.
8: After gaining her education by herding sheep in the mountains of Lesotho, Tabella realised she could do anything a boy could do and so developed a love of chemistry.
7: While studying overseas, Tabella was introduced to a new groundbreaking cancer treatment. We learn how Tabella is using nanotechnology to get this therapy off the ground, all whilst fighting to make Africa a science superpower.
8: That's Unstoppable for Discovery after the news.
3: BBC News with Fiona MacDonald. An approaching heatwave risks jeopardising efforts to battle major wildfires in France and Spain, some of the worst in living memory. Firefighters say they've made progress, but warn danger continues. Japan's Prime Minister says a strong earthquake in the coastal city of Kumamoto has injured several people and caused buildings to collapse. Thousands of residents are without electricity. Train services have been suspended. Violence has broken out in Pakistan-administered Kashmir at the end of the first phase of regional elections. The authorities say one paramilitary officer was killed and three injured in clashes with supporters of a banned coalition.

0: coalition of civil society groups. Oman is reported to have proposed a regional system for managing the Strait of Hormuz, preventing Iran from exercising sole control of the waterway. Shipping companies would make voluntary payments in return for navigation and safety services. Taiwanese media say prosecutors have detained an employee of the chip-making giant NVIDIA as part of a widening probe into the smuggling of AI servers with chips. The NVIDIA chips are subject to US export controls. Uganda has been declared Ebola-free after going 42 days without a new case. 20 cases were confirmed in the latest outbreak, first declared in Eastern Democratic Republic of Congo in mid-May. The United States has welcomed Chad's decision to withdraw from the International Criminal Court. The US Assistant Secretary of State urged other members to leave, accusing the tribunal of illegitimate overreach. And one of France's greatest ever footballers, Zinedine Zidane, has been confirmed as coach of the men's national team. Zidane won the World Cup with France as a player and coached Real Madrid to three Champions League wins. BBC News.
1: In the mountains of Lesotho, a young girl walks through the fields, book in one hand, staff in the other. In front of her are a few dozen sheep that she gently guides towards their next grazing spot. To passers-by, this may be an odd sight. Normally, only boys herd sheep. But for the young girl, this is giving her the chance to get something she's determined to have. An education. An education that will see her become one of Africa's most eminent scientists. And while she's shepherding on the grassy hills, she's learning the lessons that will help her fulfil that dream.
2: You know, it's science, believe it or not, it's science. If you understand your environment, you're actually doing science without realising it. And also it made me feel I can do anything a boy can do, even better.
1: I'm Julia Ravey.
3: And I'm Ella Hubber.
1: We're scientists turned radio presenters.
3: And these are the stories we wish we'd known when we were starting out as scientists ourselves.
1: This is Unstoppable for Discovery on the BBC World Service. Ella, the quest at the heart of this week's story is about improving therapies for cancer and how one woman defied the odds in an education system built against her to help revolutionise treatment. And her name is Tabelo Enyokong.
3: Okay, so you mentioned an education system built against her. I have to assume that this is the one where she has to herd sheep in order to go to school?
1: You'd be surprised, but it wasn't, because that system actually allowed Tabelo to go to school. It was the one she was in before that, which was actively working against her.
3: Okay, and what was that?
1: So it was the segregated schooling system in South Africa. In the 1950s, South Africa had been under apartheid for a few years, so this was the segregation of black and white people, and it caused huge discrimination towards black South Africans in terms of their rights and their earnings.
3: An immensely difficult regime to live in if you're a black South African. But in terms of schooling, what did this mean for black South African children?
1: Yeah, really hard. And one of the biggest impacts of apartheid was actually on education. So in 1953, the Bantu Education Act was brought into force, which meant black South African children could only attend very specific government-run schools. And the whole ethos of these schools was to train children for either manual labour or menial jobs. And this was the regime that Tabelo, who is a black South African, was born into. And to learn a bit more about her experience, I was able to catch up with her for this episode.
2: Okay, my name is Tabelo Enyokong. I have too many titles, which I don't deserve, but I am a distinguished professor at Rhodes.
3: So, I mean, she had to overcome a lot of barriers, clearly, to get to this place. How did she do that?
1: Thankfully, first and foremost, her father was a huge believer in education.
2: Oh, my father was my role model. He believed strongly that education can sort out the apartheid South Africa. So there was no joking in my house about education.
3: Yeah, it's pretty incredible that her dad could see that this was a systemic issue that could be fixed by education. But, you know, he's just one man. He can't change that on his own. So how could Tabelo actually go on to get the education her father believed that she deserved?
1: With all these restrictions in place in South Africa, there was really only one thing for Tabelo and her family to do, and that was move.
2: I had a paternal grandmother who was working as a farm worker in Free State. in South Africa.

0: I first lived with her, but the school for black people was like 2 hours walk. So that's why my parents decided to move to Lesotho to improve the education.
1: So, yeah, they moved to Lesotho, and Lesotho is a small, landlocked country, actually within South Africa itself. So even though it's on the same landmass and literally within the same country bounds, it was not under apartheid.
2: Wow. So Tabella could go to school then?
1: Exactly. But it wasn't a very typical school experience.
2: OK, yeah, this is where the sheep herding comes in.
1: Yes.
0: You know, sheep are supposed to be headed by boys. So when a girl is involved in herding sheep, it's not easy. The boys tease you. We were not herding sheep every day. It was alternative day, so we can still go to school one day, herd sheep on the other. But the boys are naughty, very naughty. They give you food in the morning at home. Then when you come back, they'll give you food. In between, you have to sort yourself out in the field.
2: Over half of her time was taking up looking after sheep, the other half in school.
1: Yeah, but it would have been like tough, I guess, being out all day. You've got to fend for yourself to find food to eat, and then the next day you've got to get up and go to school and let in. But as I mentioned before, Tabella now sees this experience as something that really, really helps her develop her work ethic.
2: And Tabella mentioned something really interesting there. This was supposed to be a boy's job. I like that instead of making her feel inferior, she said it taught her she could do anything a boy could do.
1: Yeah, and I think it's really different from just the, you know, you can do anything a boy can do as a message. Like, she was actively doing the same job. Mm. But Tabella still did have gender stereotypes thrown her way.
0: You know, you are brought up to bring children and get married and all that. In those days, the culture was such that you don't even have a choice. Society was just for girls shouldn't get so much education, they should get married. I was the first to go to high school in my whole village. Imagine.
1: Despite all of this going on and despite all of these sort of gender stereotypes and expectations, Tabella really did thrive at school, and she always wanted to do well.
0: One day I didn't get 100%. I was angry. You know, I'm a 100% kind of person. I'm a perfectionist. I like discipline. In order to overcome the poverty, you've got to be disciplined. You've got to know that you can change your life. And you don't change it by not being disciplined.
2: I mean, the start of that, speaking straight to my soul, I was so... Anytime I didn't do my, like, perfect, my absolute best, I would find it devastating. Although Tabella has a much greater drive and reason for it than I did, certainly.
1: Yeah, same. I hated it. If I like got a question wrong, I'd be like, why? That's the only thing you'd focus on, wouldn't it? And Tabella was like, she had this perfectionistic streak in her, and it served her really well in school. So when she was in high school, she decided to study humanities subjects, as this was more in line with what girls were doing at the time. But she very soon realised that these subjects were not the ones for her.
0: When I was asked to write an essay, I could say those things in one paragraph. When I'm asked to write 10 pages, I don't know how to talk too much. So the sciences were in for me, and I even did advanced mathematics.
2: I also didn't really like humanities, probably for quite a similar reason. I liked being able to just put, like, here's a definitive answer for a science question. Of course, we now know that even science doesn't actually have definitive answers, no. But it's too late. We're stuck here now.
1: We are firmly stuck. So, after 2 years of high school, Tabella realised her brain was much more geared towards maths and science, so she made the switch and had to catch up quick.
0: The teachers were insane to allow me to do that because I had to do something in 3 years which others would have done in 5 years.
2: Wow, compressed. Very compressed. That is dedication.
1: But that's her work ethic, again, just driving her through. And this made her want to actually go to university and study science to become a high school teacher. So she ended up going to the University of Lesotho and focused her studies on her new favourite subject, chemistry.
2: Okay, as someone who has had a distaste for chemistry in the past, I have to know, why was this her favourite?
1: Well, Tabella told me the reason why she took this class.
0: You are going to laugh at this, because I was going to do the sciences, there's no doubt about it. So I chose chemistry because I found it challenging. But in addition, the lecturer, who has a Peace Corps from America, was cute.
2: That's so funny. I'm glad that helped her find her passion.
1: Yeah, I mean, it led her to be a chemist. She also said there, like, she loved the challenge and chemistry gave her that. So these classes are what made her want to be a scientist rather than

0: a doctor, because she said scientists were the people who were like developing the drugs of the future to help people, and she really wanted to be a part of that.
1: Okay, so the goal is set for her from this point. Tobello wants to be a scientist.
0: Exactly. But reaching this goal, it was not going to be easy, because it involved an entire uprooting of her life. Firstly, the University of Lesotho didn't have higher degrees than the one she'd done, and so she couldn't pursue a further education as a scientist there. And then at this time in South Africa, there was yet another restrictive act in place.
1: Another restrictive act. That's not surprising, but what was it?
0: Yeah, so this was the Extension of University Education Act, which meant it was a criminal offence for black students to register at open universities in South Africa. And these are the schools that admitted students based on merit and academic achievement without the written consent of the Minister of Internal Affairs.
1: Wow. I mean, yet another education-based tactic to keep black South Africans down.
0: And moving elsewhere at this point in Tobello's life, she came from quite humble beginnings, so it would have been really, really expensive. So basically, she stuck. But then an opportunity came her way.
2: Canada had what is called Canadian International Development Agency that helped Lesotho because of the situation of being completely surrounded by South Africa, and the fact that in South Africa, we couldn't do postgraduate school. They were reserved for certain colours, not for us.
1: So she moved to Canada. This is halfway across the world, a completely different culture than what she'd be used to. That must have been a very difficult transition for her.
0: Yeah, really hard. And Tobello said there were two things that made this difficult. The first thing was her family life.
2: I already at that time had two children, and I left them behind to go and study. It's a sacrifice no woman should make, because I nearly went mad. You know, leaving your children with relatives, it's not an easy thing at all.
1: No, I don't have any children, but I can't imagine how difficult that is. And also, it must make you feel quite isolated, moving to another country and leaving your whole family behind.
0: Yeah, leaving your children as well, who obviously are really young and need you. But for her PhD, they did come over to Canada and live with her. She said another really hard thing as well when she moved to Canada was people's expectations of her.
2: People assuming, because you are from Africa, your education is not good enough. Even though you come for masters, they would make you do undergraduate courses because they didn't quite believe your education. But I did what I felt I had missed. I refused to do the others.
1: Good for her not doing anything more than she needed to do.
0: Yeah, and there's no point in resitting basic classes that she's already well superseded. So Tobello was just like, I'm not going to do anything that I've already got the qualifications for. But even under these circumstances, Tobello pushed on. And this is where she would learn about something which has the potential to change millions of lives, as well as her own. You're listening to Unstoppable for Discovery on the BBC World Service, the programme exploring the backstories of some of the most innovative brains on the planet. And today we are diving into the life of world-renowned chemist Tobello Enyokong.
1: Yes, and we've heard how Tobello was born in South Africa during a time when black people couldn't access a top education, leading her and her family to move to Lesotho. Here, she was able to attend school, but had to herd sheep on alternative days. This taught her she could do anything a boy could do, and she ended up finding a love for chemistry while studying. After finishing her degree in Lesotho, limited opportunities and continued segregation meant Tobello had no choice but to move again to fulfill her dream of becoming a scientist, and she ended up in Canada.
0: Yes, so I'm going to take a step back here from Tobello's story to talk a bit about a method for treating cancer that she was introduced to in a sideways way during her PhD.
1: Okay, so in terms of cancer treatments, I know chemotherapy, radiotherapy, immunotherapy, any of them?
0: No, this is actually a treatment called photodynamic therapy.
1: Okay, I studied biomedical science and I have never heard of this. How does it work?
0: Same, I never heard of it either. So the principle of photodynamic therapy, or PDT for short, is using light to guide treatment to certain areas of the body. So it was actually first described over 100 years ago. And this came from research showing that if you treated little microorganisms like bacteria with certain dyes, you could sensitize them to sunlight. And so then when they were exposed to light, they die very, very quickly.
1: Brutal, but effective.
0: Yeah.
1: So how does this actually work in treating, like, cancer cells?
0: So what happens is the dyes get into the cell.

0: and they interfere with some of the chemical reactions that happen inside the cell. And this means light then can act as a trigger to stimulate these processes.
1: And these processes are things that kill the cell?
0: Yeah, pretty much. So all cells have mechanisms that trigger their own death, which is very important. If a cell in the body becomes faulty, it can sort of just take itself out of the equation. So the dyes either directly impact this process or they stimulate another bad chemical reaction in the cell, and that sets off all of the cell's alarms and pushes it towards self-destruction.
1: I mean, not something you'd want a healthy cell to do, but in a cancer cell, which, you know, is dividing uncontrollably, that would be an extremely useful kill switch to press.
0: Yeah, really useful. And over the years, the dyes have been refined and refined, so they can attach to something like, say, a really specific breast cancer cell in the lab.
1: OK, so if the dye is attached to certain cells only, then exposing those cells to light only kills them and leaves the rest alone.
0: Yes, and that's the idea. And it's what Tabello, who's our scientist in focus in this episode, thinks makes PDT really appealing compared to something like chemotherapy.
2: It's very tough on people because it goes everywhere. So we are trying to, you know, zoom in onto the cancer only.
1: If it's so good, why have I never heard of it?
0: Because the specificity that can be achieved, say, in a dish, is much tougher when we put these dyes into people. So the first dyes used clinically targeted the tumour and were relatively non-toxic, but they had quite severe off-target effects.
1: Oh, so it would accidentally get into cells that it wasn't meant to. I could see that being pretty bad if it was toxic.
0: Yeah, really bad. So in these patients, it would particularly affect their skin, and they'd have to stay out of bright light for several weeks.
1: OK, so where does Tabello's work come into all of this?
0: Right, so we're back now with Tabello, who's starting her PhD in Canada. So during her studies there, she got involved looking at these photosensitive dyes, and she remembers these projects well.
2: At that stage, it was very early. We're studying them, studying their structure, studying their behaviour in solution, studying different metals in them.
0: So she's basically looking at these really closely and trying to figure out how exactly do they work. And after her PhD, and then she also did a postdoc in North America as well, Tabello wanted to bring her knowledge back to Lesotho and South Africa, because at the time there were really big problems in these countries with cancer due to high rates of untreated HIV.
1: How does HIV impact cancer rates?
0: So because HIV impacts the immune system, if a cancerous cell is made in the body, it's much less likely to be detected and killed by the immune system.
1: Okay, I see. And so Tabello wanted to do something about this.
0: Yes. She, of course, had very big goals upon her return to the African continent.
2: Lots of people had HIV. They end up having skin cancer. So you can put the dye on the skin, then you can shine light, and you let the patient go home.
1: Okay, so it sounds like a potentially great alternative, but I'm guessing, like we just heard before, the specificity just wasn't there to do this effectively.
0: Yeah, so Tabello set out to improve the dyes available using her specialist subject, which she'd acquired during her PhD, which is nanotechnology. And that's using some of the tiniest materials in the world, like atoms and other molecules, to solve big problems.
2: This is why we're doing now is using nanotechnology to take the dyes straight to the cancer.
1: Directing the dye straight to the cancer, it sounds great. How can nanotechnology actually do that, though?
0: The little nanotechnology agents act as almost transporters for the dye, so they guide them to the specific tissues and block them from entering other tissues around it. So initially, she moved back to Lesotho with the hope of bringing research into the therapy there, but she physically couldn't do a lot of her experiments.
2: You need a library that functions. You need a finance division that understands research. You need facilities. They were not there.
1: So no money to do experiments, no facilities to do them. What did she actually do next?
0: So what she did was she finally moved back to her original home country of South Africa and began working at Rhodes University in Grahamstown.
1: OK, so I have to assume that by this point, the laws preventing black South Africans from studying at university has been abolished.
0: Yeah, so this is the early 1990s and things were starting to shift. But Tabello said she still faced some challenges.
2: I always say I suffered academic loneliness, whereby you have no one to talk to because either people are men

0: or they are different color. So you had nobody to talk to, no one to bounce ideas with.
1: We've been talking about how difficult it was for her as a black person getting this education and then getting a career. But actually, she's not just a black person, she's a black woman. So she's facing like a kind of double whammy of not only are people her own color not reaching these positions, neither are women. So she's got no one to talk to.
2: And I think in science, having that ability to bounce ideas around is crucial for making progress. So back in South Africa, Tobello started testing a lot of these nanomaterials, so tiny molecules and atoms that can help transport dyes. She was looking at these in the lab to see if any could improve the selectiveness of photosensitive dyes that are used in PDT.
1: Did she find any hits?
2: Yes. So over the years, she's had loads of super successful results in the lab. But she said she had one particular favourite material.
0: I like gold because gold can be used to treat cancer because it's called photothermal. It's a photothermal therapy. It heats the cancer cells. So if you use gold, you are doing double killing.
1: First of all, who doesn't love gold? But not only does it look good, it also kills cancer.
2: I know, I wouldn't refuse a gold gift, but that is like a double effect, really, of like it'll help transport the dyes to the cells, which will kill the cancer cells, but also because it heats up the cells, it almost gives like a dual effect.
1: Yeah, another reason to love gold. So with all these hits, did Tobello manage to get a treatment for skin cancer in South Africa like she wanted?
2: Unfortunately, it's still a work in progress because something stood in her way, and Tobello told me more.
0: We applied to be able to introduce PDT into the country. Unfortunately, they were so slow in approving. That project didn't go because of that. But I'm telling my students they can still try again.
1: The protocol of like getting a drug or treatment to market is already so, so long and painful. So being let down by an application taking too long to come through, that must be so frustrating.
2: Yeah, exactly. So basically all the work before, like all the lab testing she'd done, had expired in the time it took for this application to go through. So a really big hurdle with Tobello's ambitions for PDT in South Africa are systemic. And this has inspired another aspect of her work.
0: I've already supervised 160 PhD and MSc students who have graduated.
1: 160 students. Why is she so keen to have so many students?
2: Well, firstly, she sees this as a really important part of her career beyond the lab.
0: They come from very rural areas, and I like to do that because I call it multiplying excellence. If you can multiply excellence in one village, it will multiply even more.
2: And then another big reason for why she takes on so many students is fighting something that she calls brain drain.
0: Brain drain is when people leave for better opportunities and you can't blame them. You can't fund research and fund it for 1 year. It's a long, long-term process. There's brain drain. You are actually punishing your own population by not investing in research. You are investing in other countries by training them to a certain level and then they can't start research labs.
1: It's so, so important to have a really well-trained quality researcher pool in your own country.
2: Yeah, because research and development does come alongside economic growth, albeit a little bit more slowly.
1: Yeah, it's very slow to see the results. And I get that that's why it's so hard to convince people in government to actually commit to funding science, because it takes years to see results, often longer than the 4 or 5 year term that a government will be in power.
2: Right. However, slowly but surely, South Africa and other countries across the African continent are hopefully feeling the waves of Tobello's work.
0: Nigeria owes me 25 barrels of oil, maybe 30. I supervise so many students that now work in Nigeria. Every country, Kenya, Ghana, everywhere I have students.
1: I love that. How many barrels of oil is she owed from each country, I wonder? It's pretty incredible. She's not just doing it for South Africa or Lesotho. She's like training up African students across the continent.
2: Yeah, she's hoping that these brilliant students will stay in their home country to go on to be the next generation of scientists or work in science industry, and that will then help move these projects along.
1: I'm glad Tobello is giving other people all these opportunities, but what is next for Tobello herself?
2: Well, she now has the Institute for Nanotechnology Innovation named after her at Rose University. She said this is very rare because she said normally people don't get buildings named after them until they've died.

0: And she's like, I'm still here. But she told me a lot of her science work is now in the hands of the next generation. She still oversees everything, but is stepping back and sees herself
1: sitting in an island somewhere, retired, sipping champagne. I'm old.
2: I love her.
0: I know.
2: Well, she completely deserves sipping champagne on an island somewhere after everything she's done.
0: Here, here. And so that's how a young girl herding sheep in the mountains of Lesotho became a leading scientist in Africa, using nanotechnology to innovate the cancer treatments of the future and raising the next generation of South African scientists, all in the hopes of making Africa a science superpower. So from that, what are some of the key things that stood out to you hearing about Tobello's story, Ella?
2: First of all, I am in awe of the drive Tobello had to keep uprooting her life time and time again to pursue her education and career. But on top of that, she didn't just find her own success and say, I'm done, or pull the ladder up behind her. She then decided to try and change the system to benefit African science and the people in it, like her students. And yes, these changes maybe just started out as ripples when she was doing them, but they will become waves. It will just take time.
0: Yeah, I just loved the dedication to her students. And it made me think of that young Tobello, you know, herding sheep in the mountains, who saw the science in understanding her environment and how that beginning gave her the skills to fulfil her dream, despite being in a system which was completely working against her. And so I thought I would end on Tobello's advice for those in a similar situation.
1: You really have to find another way out of the system and not rely on these people called leaders. I don't know what they're called. But also really persistence, finding alternative ways of doing the same thing. Don't ever get defeated, never.
2: I really like that. You can't work with a system that is set up to work against you. You have to think laterally, find a way around it entirely. But it takes a lot of bravery to do that.
0: Yeah, and she did that in droves, and now hopefully she is, you know, just one person, but she is slowly but surely changing the system over time to hopefully allow more and more people to fulfil their dreams if they want to be a scientist.
2: Yeah, that's all we have time for, but thank you for listening to this episode of Unstoppable for Discovery on the BBC World Service. Join us next time for the story of the woman who discovered what really lies at the centre of the Earth. And she did it in her spare time.
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6: Welcome to NewsHour. It's live from the BBC World Service in London. I'm Tim Franks. As the Israeli Prime Minister prepares the war with Iran, we'll get a view from Iman, one of those countries trying to negotiate a peace.
7: In Iran, you have new faces and new people. And on the other hand, you have President Trump and his way of doing things, which can change within hours.
6: Also, a strong earthquake rocks southern Japan. We're on the front line of Ecuador's battle with the cocaine cartels.
8: What happens to local people if they speak out against the gangs?
9: They kill them.
8: They kill them?
9: Yes, they kill them.
6: The wildfires engulfing France and Spain, has the response fallen short? And Italian men's football has spent the last several years circling the drain. Have they now found the man to rescue the national team? After the news.
10: BBC News with Fiona MacDonald. Japanese firefighters have confirmed that many people are trapped inside a shopping centre after a powerful earthquake in the southern coastal city of Kumamoto on Kyushu Island.

0: The public broadcaster NHK has reported that there's been no contact from about 20 to 30 employees. Here's Jake Kwan.
1: The images we've seen, the facade of the mall has collapsed. There is debris and dust kind of flung all over the parking lot. And we have the witness reports saying that they've seen explosion and fire after the tremor before the second floor of the mall had collapsed. And what the authorities are fearing that there may be many people injured or even possibly dead inside. And we have seen the fire department and the rescue workers going into the building to assess the situation and possibly rescue people.
0: Firefighters in France and Spain say they've made progress against some of the worst wildfires in living memory. In southwest France, a fire near Bordeaux has burned around 420 square kilometres. Our Europe correspondent Nick Beek reports.
2: The Battle of Bordeaux is not yet won. The inferno to the west of the city may have been stabilised, but it's far from out. One senior firefighter in the Gironde area said they were engaged in a David and Goliath fight, with teams there overpowered, but hoping their strategy would prevail. President Macron has described it as France's worst fire-related crisis since the Second World War. On Spain's east coast, the fire around Valencia has calmed a little, but emergency teams remain at full stretch and are bracing for the fourth heat wave of the summer. Spain's weather service is now warning of an extreme threat of new fires to come.
0: The authorities in Pakistan-administered Kashmir say violence has broken out at the end of the first phase of regional elections. Officials said one paramilitary officer had been killed and three others injured in clashes with supporters of the Joint Awami Action Committee, a coalition of civil society groups banned under anti-terrorism laws. Taiwanese media say prosecutors have detained an employee of the chip-making giant NVIDIA as part of a widening probe into the smuggling of AI servers with chips. And Barasan Itirajan reports.
3: The latest action was part of a third round of searches in the investigation into alleged smuggling of chips to China. Officials raided the home of the suspect, identified only by his surname Chang, last week and was questioned before his arrest. Prosecutors say servers were sent to China equipped with NVIDIA chips that are subject to US export controls. NVIDIA did not confirm whether the suspect was its employee, but said its exports were thoroughly reviewed and all its sales complied with American export control rules.
0: World News from the BBC. Police in Malaysia say they've arrested hundreds of people in raids on more than 30 premises linked with online scams. The detainees include more than 300 Chinese nationals and others from Indonesia, Myanmar and Malaysia. The operation targeted two areas that had been identified as hubs for online fraud. A Sudanese human rights group says dozens of civilians have been killed in a series of airstrikes across North Kordofan state. The emergency lawyers group says drones hit a water station, a health centre, a school and a vehicle between Friday and Sunday. Sudan's army has been fighting the paramilitary rapid support forces around the besieged city of El Obeid. Ukraine's President Volodymyr Zelensky is due to meet Donald Trump at the White House, seeking stronger air defences and greater pressure on Russia to end the war. The talks come as Ukraine intensifies long-range attacks inside Russia. Oman is reported to have proposed a regional system for managing the Strait of Hormuz, under which shipping companies would make voluntary payments for navigation and safety services. The plan would prevent Iran from exercising sole control of the waterway. The French footballer Zinedine Zidane has been appointed as the coach of the men's national team. As manager of Real Madrid, Zidane led the team to three Champions League wins in a row before stepping down in 2021. Speaking at a news conference, Zidane, who won the World Cup with France as a player, said this was the only job he's ever wanted.
4: Today, for me, it's just a continuity, in a way, a dream, because the French national team, for me, is the only thing I wanted to do, and I'll give everything so that this team continues to win. That's the only thing that drives me, to be able to work for this French team and for it to continue winning.
0: BBC News.
5: Hello and welcome to NewsHour. It's coming to you live from the BBC World Service studios in central London. I'm Tim Franks. There's been a strong earthquake in Japan.

0: It's caused buildings to collapse in the south of the country. There are reports of people trapped in a shopping mall. We'll hear from someone a little bit later on the programme who says that the hotel where he is staying and some distance from the epicentre, he says it bent like rubber. More on that when we have it in probably about 10 minutes or so. But we're going to lead with a story that you, in a sense, might think it's not much of a story. Benjamin Netanyahu, the Israeli Prime Minister, making his seventh visit to the White House since Donald Trump returned to power. Mr. Netanyahu's made the trip more often than any other world leader. But this is a meeting which is being seen as unusually sensitive, one that could have a major impact on both US strategy over Iran and also Mr. Netanyahu's political future, given that a general election in Israel is less than 3 months away. The opportunity for this trip came with what for the Israeli Prime Minister has been a blow, the loss of one of Israel's staunchest supporters in Washington, the Republican Senator Lindsey Graham. Mr. Netanyahu will be attending the senator's funeral later today. This is what he had to say before flying out of Tel Aviv yesterday.
1: Tomorrow, I will fly to Washington to meet at his invitation with President Trump and afterwards to participate in memorial service for a great friend of Israel, the late Senator Lindsey Graham. I must say he was one of Israel's greatest friends since its inception, and it is fitting that we pay him this respect. I will also be discussing all pending issues with President Trump, including the situation in Iran.
0: Our correspondent in Washington, D.C. is Bernd de Busman. Bernd, I mentioned that it's sensitive. Explain why.
2: Well, it's very sensitive, as you mentioned. It comes at a very difficult time for Prime Minister Netanyahu, but more importantly, from the Trump administration's perspective, it's not clear that the two see eye to eye on the topic of Iran. There had been some reporting that suggested that Prime Minister Netanyahu might bring what Israel considers evidence that Iran is rebuilding its nuclear capacity at Pickaxe Mountain. And President Trump, in an interview this morning with Fox, reacted quite angrily, saying that he doesn't need Bibi for that. He just wants to stay involved and that he shouldn't be telling the world what the two men will be discussing. The U.S. president is also keenly aware that there's a sizable number of Americans who increasingly believe that Israel dragged the U.S. into this war with Iran. So the U.S. president, some have theorized it'd be politically expedient for him to put some distance between himself and Israel going forward with regards to any sort of future military operations in Iran.
0: In contrast, Bernd, I mean, there has been a suggestion of a different flavor to another meeting with another world leader who's going to be present for this, for the senator's funeral, and that's Volodymyr Zelensky, the president of Ukraine, with whom Donald Trump has had a very choppy relationship, at least at the start of his second term, but now a suggestion that when the two men meet, it might be on slightly better terms.
2: Indeed it has. I think there's been, he's come a long way since that famous Oval Office shouting match last year with J.D. Vance and President Trump. President Trump really seems to have warmed to Zelensky over time. And I think from Ukraine's perspective, the key objective of their meeting will be pressing the U.S. for more military assistance, particularly for air defense weapons. At the NATO summit earlier this year, President Trump had opened, he said he would allow Ukraine to build Patriot missiles, and I think Zelensky will be hoping to collect on that.
0: Bernd de Busman in Washington, thanks so much. Well, let's return to what's at stake in this meeting for Benjamin Netanyahu. Dalia Shendlin is a Tel Aviv-based political analyst and author of The Crooked Timber of Democracy in Israel. Dalia, very good to have you back on NewsHour. What do you think Netanyahu wants out of this? I mean, do you think he will be pressing for a full return to war?
3: Thank you for having me. I think that he will want two different things. One of them has to do with the policy, and he will certainly be pressing Trump for a more hardline position with relation to Iran. We know that he has never believed in diplomacy. He doesn't want the agreements that Trump might or might not try to achieve. It's very hard to know if Trump, you know, really will be able to revive diplomacy, but Netanyahu is, for the most part, extremely skeptical. And if there is going to be an agreement, he will try to push for some better terms. But the common wisdom in Israel is that he would prefer to see return to war. At what point exactly, we're not sure, because, you know, there's been some dispute about whether Netanyahu truly wants that to happen right now or only when he thinks Trump is really ready to go in much stronger. Mm. But in the other thing that Netanyahu really wants to do, I think,

0: is shore up his image at home and try to portray that he has repaired the relationship with Trump, because, you know, famously, that relationship has deteriorated in ways that are really impossible to fudge. And Netanyahu has been trying hard to repeat the line over and over again that we just are very close friends. We just have some disagreements. But, you know, every time they interact, there is some sort of humiliating comment from Trump, and not to mention policies that Trump has advanced that Netanyahu doesn't really want. So he will be trying to portray to the Israeli public ahead of elections, which are scheduled for late October, that this is an excellent relationship, one that only he is capable of maintaining.
1: Do you think, I mean, it has been a sort of bit of received wisdom in the way in which Israeli politics has been observed, is that, you know, this has been a tremendous asset for Netanyahu, that he has been able to say, look, I'm closer to Israel's most powerful ally than anybody has ever been before. That equally the reverse is true, that when there are fractures in that, that it will definitely be a cost to Netanyahu in the forthcoming election?
0: Well, this is a little bit hard to say with any precision. It's definitely true. What we absolutely know is that Netanyahu has campaigned many times on the strength of this relationship. In fact, he's campaigned on being the country's top global statesperson in general. Famously, in 2019, during political campaigns, he put up huge posters all throughout Israel of him shaking hands, not only with Trump, but with you know, Vladimir Putin and Narendra Modi. And he, you know, talked about what a great statesperson he is and said nobody else could reach that level. But I think what we're seeing here is that there's increasing criticism of the deterioration of the relationship with the U.S. in general. Netanyahu has absolutely kind of ended the what was once a bipartisan American consensus over its support for Israel. That has become well known in Israel. And now I think there's even an increasing awareness that even within the Republican Party and within the Trump administration, there are significant, you know, splits over Israel. We see this, you know, signs of this all the time. And so I think what Israelis are starting to internalize is that Netanyahu has kind of gambled on that relationship with Israel's most important ally, put all of his eggs not only into one basket of the Republican Party, but frankly into one person. It's the total personalization of Israeli foreign policy and, you know, Israeli foreign relations with the most important ally Israel has, as you pointed out. And so I think there is some skepticism of that. Will that be the decisive factor? You know, it's a very easy talking point, but Israelis are focused on a whole host of issues with relation to Netanyahu's leadership and the future of the country. And so I think this will be one important one, but not necessarily the decisive one, unless there is a major development for better or for worse for Netanyahu in that relationship.
1: Dalia Shendlin, very good to speak to you. Thank you very much for joining us from Tel Aviv. Now, as I mentioned, a number of people are reportedly trapped in a shopping mall in Japan after a strong earthquake led buildings to collapse. The Japanese Prime Minister says that several people have been injured after the 7.1 magnitude tremor in the southern coastal city of Kumamoto. Sound, well, you probably got it, of glasses, crockery smashing on the 13th floor of a hotel in Kagoshima. Now, Kagoshima is about 175 kilometres from the epicentre of this earthquake. That just goes to suggest how strong the earthquake was felt. That bit of footage was recorded by Felix Umland, a German photography student in Japan, who joins us from the hotel where he recorded that. Felix, welcome to the programme. First off, are you okay?
2: Yes, I'm okay. a little bit shook up, but I'm doing fine.
1: Tell me what it was like, because I mean, I've seen the footage, and it looks as if, you know, where you were up on the 13th floor, and maybe the effect is slightly magnified because you were relatively high up, it looked as if you were being quite violently shaken.
2: I think it's not just slightly magnified. I think it's actually amplified quite a lot, because I was talking to some locals just now, and I think down at the ground it was a lot less violent, but being up at that top floor of my hotel, there is like a little restaurant cafe situation there, and I wanted to get some work done, and about 20 minutes later my phone just started blaring an earthquake warning, or generally all phones around, but it was just me and two other people of staff up there. And I was just looking at my phone thinking, okay, I don't know what to do now. And you don't really get much warning with earthquakes. It's about like, I think 5 seconds maybe. It felt a lot longer, but like 5

0: 5 seconds later, just everything started shaking. I was looking up, I was looking around. There was really nobody there except for one other member of staff. And I just heard glasses flying in the kitchen, and just everything in the kitchen started breaking. And there's not much you can do. It's a pretty hopeless situation. Mm. You're just looking around and waiting for it to stop.
1: And then presumably the elevators, the lifts are out of action. So what you and the staff, did they, I mean, I guess they rehearsed these things. Did they then escort you down to ground level?
0: Yes, I was escorted down. They said that the elevators are not okay to use through the speakers in the building. And yeah, one thing not a lot of people know is that in Japan, the buildings are built to actually move while there are earthquakes. So they actually kind of move with the earthquake instead of like being rigid and static. But it feels like the building beneath you kind of turns into a liquid. It's a very surreal feeling that I only knew from little earthquakes before I had felt, but it's something that, yeah, growing up in Europe, I never really had experience before. And I knew that feeling a little bit, but this was on a completely different scale. It literally feels like you're standing like at the top of a rubbery snake or kind of a liquid. Like the solid ground beneath my feet that was solid a few seconds ago just suddenly turned into this mass that was moving. And yeah, so they told me, yeah, no elevators, go down to the first floor using the like emergency escape staircase. And then they were checking on everybody down in the the parking lot in front of the hotel.
1: The very fact, though, that you felt it so strongly and you're, you know, 175 kilometers away from the epicenter, I guess there must be real concern in Japan at what is happening closer to the epicenter of the earthquake and the and those who are missing.
0: Definitely. I think it was a lot stronger there because if you know how these scales for earthquake measurement work, being at a scale 7 is way, way stronger than being at a scale 5 because it's not linear.
1: Indeed. Well, Felix, we're grateful to speak to you late at night in Japan. I'm very pleased that you are well. But, of course, we are keeping across the story. And if we have further updates, we will bring them to you. Also coming up on the programme, the late US Senator Lindsey Graham, a close ally of President Trump, will be buried today. We'll hear from a filmmaker about the time, the long time he spent with a politician who had himself long advocated for a hard response to Iran.
2: One of the issues that Senator Graham had with President Trump was the fact that he felt he constantly had to be in the room to keep pushing his position, right? And if he wasn't, then things could start turning left, right? So I think he was getting frustrated with the fact that President Trump wasn't prosecuting the war in the way that he had thought he would at the outset.
1: More from that documentary filmmaker in about 30 minutes. One other headline, firefighters in France and Spain say they've made progress against some of the worst wildfires in living memory, but warn the danger is far from over. You're with NewsHour. It's live from the BBC. I'm Tim Franks. In Ecuador, there is a state of emergency, the latest in a series, as the country battles local drug gangs with links to international cartels. Once one of South America's most peaceful corners, Ecuador now has a murder rate that is one of the highest in the world. The country's become the gateway for about 70% of the cocaine reaching the US and Europe. The drug isn't produced there, but floods in from neighbouring Colombia and Peru, the two biggest cocaine producers in the world. Our senior international correspondent, Orla Guerin, spent a week in the country and sent this report, which I should say includes some graphic testimony.
3: We've just arrived at the scene of a killing. There are four police cars, about a dozen or so armed police officers here. There are some local people standing, looking on. And just in front of me, there's a motorbike on the ground, and beside it, the body of a man.

0: We've met one local man here who is willing to speak. In fact, he says he wants to speak on behalf of the community, but he doesn't want to be identified because of fears of retaliation. His words are spoken by a BBC colleague.
1: We're used to this by